0: We're here today with our friends from Magic Theater San Antonio, and we have Mel Zarb-Kazin, CEO of Magic Theater, and Shannon Bishop, Vice President of Strategy and Operations at Magic Theater. Welcome.
1: Thank you so much for having us, Tori. We're so excited to speak with you today.
0: Oh, it's great to have you back. And Mel, tell us what's been going on.
1: This project has been over 3 years in the making. This was part of the 2022 bond project. And it's about, it's definitely now over $2.2 million in renovations to our interior. This is something that is going to help us continue our mission to provide theatrical experiences that ignite imagination, spark curiosity, inspire empathy, and foster a lifetime love of your learning in young people. You know, this building has been around since 1894. They definitely didn't have ADA accessibility top of mind back then, but I'll tell you, you know, this is going to really be in alignment with our values of belonging, and more people are going to be able to access our space in accessible ways, namely the accessible entryway that's leading from our lobby and into the theater. We have renovations that are expanding. It's actually quadrupling our ADA access platform. So it has seating that can be flexible. You know, we can bring some in, we can take some out, just depending on the needs of our audience that day, at that time. The seats themselves are new through some generous donations through the charity ball. We had a lot of funding support additional to the city support in Kelleher and also the San Antonio Area Foundation. There's going to be new carpet. There's going to be new paint. And most importantly, you won't be able to see it, but you can feel it. Going to be our new HVAC system, so it's going to help keep our guests comfortable year round. This is just long overdue. We're so excited. New electrical, new security, new emergency systems. It's really a testament to the commitment to equitable access to the performing arts and what makes Magic Theater so special. So it's going to be cooler than ever.
2: And the seats are literally and seats themselves too. The brand new chairs are really pretty. And the whole theme of the auditorium is kind of like Starry Night. So new paint, and then the seats themselves are colorful. I think people are going to be really excited when they walk into the space.
0: So coming downtown to the Magic Theater, what should I expect to see that's new?
1: So you're walking up to our building. It doesn't look a lot different on the outside, except you will see on the top of our roof some steel reinforcements. So we were able to put our new HVAC unit on top of the building. So it's whenever you go inside into our middle lobby that you will see a new accessible entrance there on your left-hand side. It's really great because it's clever. I mean, they leveled the stairs, so it is a flat surface now walking into the theater. We'll have some donor acknowledgments, those that were able to make that possible for us. And whenever you get inside, you turn to the center of the room, and you're going to see a new paint theme. It's a dark blue. It's really, really beautiful. And some new seating, which is incredibly comfortable. They're all different colors. There's some that are blue, green, red. We really picked color scheme that we used our main stage curtain as the focal point. And our main stage curtain is our legendary purple color. So we use that as inspiration to really feed into what color scheme is going to go best with, you know, Magic 2.0, basically.
0: Right.
1: So, and, you know, you might not see the HVAC, but you can definitely feel that. You know, I the last couple of galas, you can see, you know, I was there giving speeches and you can see people fanning themselves. So hopefully this time, you know, it is going to be a comfortable space and, you know, something that our summer camp students are definitely going to enjoy very much.
2: Mm-hmm.
1: In addition is the expanded ADA platform. So we are quadrupling the size of our accessibility in that space and couldn't be more excited to be able to offer that extra room.
0: Well, putting an end to fanning yourself in a theater in San Antonio sounds like a really good step forward.
1: It really, really is. I know that this is a struggle for many organizations, so we are beyond grateful to the city of San Antonio for recognizing that and keeping our patrons and young people safe from the elements.
2: And going to the theater is a wonderful way to stay cool in the summer.
0: Right, so beat the heat.
2: Yeah, go to the theater, come watch a show, but can't do that without a working AC. So we're really excited to be able to provide that this summer.
0: Tell me a little bit more about this. I know a lot of the renovation, or at least a part of the renovation, focused on accessibility.
1: That's right.
0: And tell me a little bit more about that, how that came about, and what was done for greater accessibility.
1: So, you know, like I said, 1894, accessibility wasn't quite top of mind. So we have a lot of work to do, and I really feel like, you know, we're really only scratching the surface into what's possible and really what needs to happen in that space. We started off really strong. We had an accessible space in the theater, but we're quadrupling its size. So even the space that we had wasn't big enough to be able to accommodate all of those with mobility problems or devices. So now we're going, again, just quadruple the space. So we're going to be able to really serve in big ways and actually like work very directly with organizations whose clients, you know, might need a little bit of extra room to come in and use our space. I don't know if you've been in the theater, but both entrances into the theater space had stairs. Well, we leveled one entrance from the middle lobby into the theater space. So there's before people had to go outside and go around the side of our building to enter the theater. Now there's a nice, safe, cozy space inside the theater to have accessibility. So yeah, we're really excited about that.
2: It was really, really a struggle considering if you in the middle of the performance needed to leave to go use the restroom, having to actually exit the building, go outside on the exterior, as Mel mentioned, and then having to come back in and then doing the exact same thing. It's not convenient at all. And we're really excited to be able to really enhance the space in this way.
0: And so that issue has been alleviated.
2: Yes,
1: it has. Nice. It has other issues to alleviate, but that's for a future project.
0: And speaking of accessibility.
1: Yeah.
0: Now, I know they had all of that construction going on South Alamo. Is that mostly done?
1: It is mostly done. I think that there might be some finishing touches along Market Street. But for us, yes, Cesar Chavez and South Alamo, and at least our portion of South Alamo, is fully open. It is gorgeous. There are dedicated drop-off lanes. There is beautiful landscaping. Everything, the sidewalks have increased. It's so stunning. It's so beautiful. It's so accessible. That's worth a trip downtown to see alone, honestly. Mm-hmm.
0: Absolutely. And how is parking accessibility going to be as we move forward?
1: Your best bet in coming to Magic Theater, as always, is the Hemisphere Garage. That is guaranteed covered space. Really, just a quick, maybe 2-minute walk in the park, literally.
2: And it's a beautiful walk.
1: So that's really what we recommend everybody do. There is a surface lot on the north side of the theater that, again, is right there. So, you know, I mean, all systems go is in terms of parking for downtown.
0: And where do we find tickets?
1: You're going to be able to find tickets on our website at www.magictheater.org. That's magic with a K, theater with an RE.org.
0: So Magic Theater, magic with a K, theater with an RE.org, M-A-G-I-K, theater.org. Let's get into the show a little deeper. The Very Hungry Caterpillar. It's kind of a staple for Magic, right?
1: We have produced it once before, but you can really say it's a staple in every household. It's known internationally because of the iconic illustrations of Eric Carle. And this is a faithful adaptation to the books. Created by Jonathan Rockefeller, it's a production that has over 75 puppets. It's like a real menagerie up there on stage, including the star of the show, the Very Hungry Caterpillar.
0: Wow.
1: Yes, it's beautiful, beautiful stuff. You can actually see these books come to life on stage right in front of your eyes. It is directed by our new artistic director, Colin Pittman. We even have puppetry coaching from San Antonio's own Bradley Freeman, who he is a puppeteer for the Muppets in the Muppet Studio. And he does Rizzo the Rat, if you're familiar with Rizzo, that darling little rat. That is his character in the new adaptation of the Muppets. So he went to school at UTSA, and he is actually working with our cast today, this afternoon, on some pointers, some tips and tricks, really just ensuring that we have the highest quality of puppetry on our stage.
2: Puppetry is a true art form. We need to make these puppets come alive. We're building an environment with the puppets. We're telling a story. So it's really really important, I should say, that we put in the work and the training to make sure that these puppets, like I said, come alive.
0: So you have to have a number of puppeteers working these characters.
2: Exactly.
0: Right?
2: And we can go from teeny tiny puppets to big giant puppets. It's a full scale production.
0: So tell us a little bit about some of those characters and some of the puppets.
2: Well, actually, the great thing about the Very Hungry Caterpillar show is that it's actually four shows in one. So we have, of course, the Very Hungry Caterpillar, but then it's also Eric Carle's other books. So we have the artist who painted a blue horse, Mr. Seahorse, and the Very Lonely Firefly. So we have puppets to tell all of those different stories.
0: What is the tiniest puppet on stage?
1: It might be the Firefly, but what's so cool about the Firefly is that there is a switch where he turns on. So even though he might be small in size, he illuminates. And
0: just like a real Firefly.
1: Just like a real Firefly. Mm-hmm. So he might be the tiniest. And you would think that you would need a large cast to be able to support 75 puppets, but really there are three actors in this cast doing all 75 puppets.
0: So three actors do all 75 puppets?
1: That's right. Exactly.
0: That is incredible.
1: And it's all within an hour's time. So they are moving from beginning to end. It's gorgeous.
0: When else do our San Antonio audiences have the opportunity to see the show?
1: So including our Saturday and Sunday performances, we have Wednesday mornings to help pep up long school-free weeks. So you can come out and enjoy us during the day. We're also hosting kids that are in summer camp, so there'll be large group attending those shows. As with every main stage production at Magic, we offer a lot of special performances, namely our sensory-friendly, our Pay What You Wish. We also have ASL Interpreted, Educator Appreciation Day. We also have military and first responder discounts. Backstage tours and birthday packages are really, really popular, especially in the summertime. It's an add-on that you can add on to your ticket purchase. And again, for more information, you can find that on our website.
2: And I'll also add, we realize that this show is for kind of a younger audience, maybe kindergarten all the way. I mean, it's really great for all ages, but we do want to acknowledge that some of these kiddos have nap time. So we have added some 10:30 performances on Saturday mornings, in addition to our standard 2 o'clock matinees on Saturdays, and then of course Sundays at 3 o'clock, and then the shows on Wednesdays that Mel mentioned.
0: October will be the official new season beginning, and any shows that we should know about, or are those going to be announced?
2: We are already live selling subscriptions, so we would be happy to tell you about our upcoming season. It's a season of classics. We are so excited. So we're opening with the very sweet If You Give a Mouse a Cookie, of course, based on a children's picture book. And then for the holidays, we are going to be producing How the Grinch Stole Christmas, a classic. So exciting. And then for the start of the new year, we will be performing A Year with Frog and Toad, a very sweet show that I think has kind of come back in vogue.
1: And it's a musical version.
2: And it's a musical, that's right. And then we have a really exciting collaboration with Opera San Antonio. We are coming together to produce an opera for young audiences, and it's going to be the Pinocchio. So it's going to be the first time we've ever produced an opera, and I believe it's going to be one of the first times that Opera San Antonio has really leaned in to creating performances for young people. And then we go on to a classic, Charlotte's Web. Everybody knows Charlotte's Web.
0: I love Charlotte's Web.
2: Yeah, it's so sweet. And then our big summer musical next year is going to be Seussical.
0: Oh, Seussical.
2: That's right.
0: Coming
2: That's
0: next right. summer?
2: That next summer, we're already planning ahead. And then that's going to create some really exciting theming opportunities for summer camp.
0: So let's talk a little bit about the summer camp.
1: Well, we are so excited. We just started summer camp this week. It is the icing on the cake to our reopening Revelry. And to mark this new exciting milestone, we have supercharged our summer camp lineup. And we have a lot of really fun themes. So we really got created this time. So with our Little Legends, that's kindergarten through first grade, we have some brand new adventure themed camps like Paw Patrol, where teamwork really saves the day. Our Creative Explorers are second through fifth grade. We've got superheroes, princesses, and a Gotta Catch 'Em All camp. Our fan favorite musicals take center stage with themes like Beauty and the Beast, Shrek, Mean Girls, K-pop Demon Hunters. I know that and Wicked are pretty close to sold out. So if you're interested in those camps, you want to jump on it now for sure. But we also have some camps for those that prefer backstage rather than being on stage. So we have, for the builders and makers, our Creature Creations camp focused on prop design, masks, and tech theater skills.
2: And if I could just brag on our team a little bit, we have artists who work full-time for Magic who are scenic painters and prop builders and costume creators. And so the campers, I should say, get an opportunity to learn from the people that are making the things that you see on stage. So it's a really exciting opportunity. Same with our teaching artists for the other camps. A lot of times you're gonna recognize some of the teaching artists as people you've seen on stage. So you're really learning from the best, and we're so proud of that.
0: And for those who want to get involved in learning and attending one of the Magic camps, is there still time this year, or should we look toward next summer?
1: There's still time, because we are just getting started, and our summer camp goes through the first week of August. There are still, well, not many, there are still camp spots left, so hurry, hurry, hurry, and secure your spot. This one is really going to be one to remember, so we're excited to welcome you not only back into our space, but to do it through summer camp. I think that's an excellent way to experience our new space.
0: So a few spots left in the Magic Summer Camp, and I'm assuming you can get more information by going to magictheater.org?
1: That's right.
2: Just what I wanted to say was that we are so excited to produce this show in particular for our grand reopening, because, as I said earlier, it is for kind of skews a little bit younger, but that also means that this is going to be the first time that children are probably going to experience theater. What a way to do it right when we reopen. So hopefully this is when young people and their families will get a taste and then continue to come back. So what a wonderful opportunity. We're really excited to host some new people this summer.
1: Caterpillar will run June 13th through August 2nd. So plenty of time to get tickets and get them before they're gone.
0: Information is at magictheater.org. And remember, that's magic with a K, theater with an R-E at the end, .org. What do you recommend in securing a season spot if you want to see all of the shows coming up this season?
1: So you're going to want to be a subscriber. A subscriber comes with benefits like discounts, and also I think most importantly secures your spot, because whenever you become a subscriber, you are prompted to actually select your seats for each show. And we know with the titles that we have for next season, we are going to sell out. There's no doubt in my mind. So you're going to want to secure your spot early to make sure you get the spot that you want. And you can do that for the all six shows for next season. If you prefer a more flexible option, you know, we always recommend also the flex passes. So it's basically a chunk of tickets. 10 tickets that you can use however you like. You can use all 10 of them in one show, or you can split up, you know, two to this show, four the next show, et cetera, et cetera. But it is flexible. So we really want to meet patrons where they're at. Some people are diehard subscribers. They want to know where they sit. FlexPass users, this is good for those that want to commit but don't want to commit on date, just prefer the flexibility of picking that later on. But both come with great discounts to our shows. So that is definitely the biggest bang for your buck. And we are live on sale for both subscriptions and FlexPasses right now.
0: Fantastic. So let's talk about all of the shows that are coming up.
1: Yeah, so the first show in October, we open our 26-27 season with the classic, If You Give a Mouse a Cookie. And you know, if you give a mouse a cookie, he's going to want a sandwich, and he's also going to want to go for a walk, and he's also going to... So anyway, if you want to take that journey with us, come and check out If You Give a Mouse a Cookie for the month of October.
2: After that, we are so excited to produce How the Grinch Stole Christmas for the holidays. We love this show, and it's a musical, too. So that is going to be phenomenal for the holiday season, both for field trips and public audiences, and it's just a classic.
1: I mean, whenever I mention that we're doing Grinch, people gasp. I think it is one of those holiday shows that everybody has seen. And, you know, it's iconic. I mean, people wear Grinch shirts all throughout the year. And so he is an icon. And we've been actually sitting on the rights for this show for a couple of years. We've been just primed and ready to make this announcement. So we're really thrilled to make that part of our season next season. The first show for the new year in January, February, the beginning of March is going to be A Year with Frog and Toad. This was actually a surprise Broadway hit, nominated for 3 Tony Awards, including Best Musical. It is centers around Frog and Toad, a classic, and from what I understand, has a bit of a resurgence these days.
2: It's very in vogue right now.
1: Very in vogue. So, A Year with Frog and Toad, early spring.
2: And after that, we are so excited to announce our collaboration with Opera San Antonio. We will be producing opera for young audiences, and that is going to be Pinocchio. So it's going to be a limited engagement, only a few weeks, but we are partnering with the opera to bring the show to life. It is a true opera. It is in English, but it is the classic story of Pinocchio. But this is an opportunity for young people to learn more about different performing arts. And the opera has been wonderful partners. We're so excited to work with them. So that's going to be truly magical.
1: Our late spring show starting April 24th is Charlotte's Web. I mean, another iconic that transcends generations. It is a adaptation of E.B. White's beloved novel. You know, all of the enchanting characters are back. Wilbur, Fern, et cetera, et cetera. It goes on and on. It is a beautiful, heartwarming play that really, really sits in people's hearts. Again, another one of those gasps whenever I mention that we're doing it. And historically, I don't know, maybe this is the 6th time or so that Magic has produced it. Something like that. Every time, it is a bestseller. Just because I know it's part of curriculum for elementary students. So teachers love to bring their students to come and see the show as a way to engage and see their beloved characters come to life in front of them. So we are absolutely thrilled to make this an offering for next year.
2: And Charlotte's Web is a great example of of how Magic, yes, we cater to young people, but it's really for all ages. And Charlotte's Web being a classic book, everybody's going to enjoy that show. So we're really looking forward to it. And then to close out the season for the summer, we're so excited to announce that we are going to be producing Seussical, the musical. That is going to be so much fun. It's going to be a big cast, big costumes, just an absolute ball. And that's going to also create some really exciting theming opportunities for next year's summer camp. So that's our season. It's very ambitious and more than we typically produce in 1 year. But we're back in our space, and we are just ready to make some magic.
0: Does the newly reimagined Magic space actually provide for larger productions?
1: You know, it's funny. We have probably about 50 less seats than we had before. But all of that to make space for more accessibility. You still have the roomy space in between that everybody loves and adores about being in our space. So while we are slightly limiting capacity, I do not think that that is going to hinder our general capacity for our shows. In fact, it makes it for a more comfortable experience. And I think it's going to pay dividends at the end.
0: Magic Theater downtown at Hemisphere. Lots coming up, especially with the newly reimagined space. 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
1: I just want to again reiterate how excited we are to welcome the public back into our newly renovated, fresh, exciting, and cool physically space. 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And again, you know, like this kicks off, you know, it's just a quick preview of what is to come for the magic to come and perpetuity moving forward. We just cannot be more excited and cannot wait to see you there.
0: Mel, Shannon, thank you so much for joining us today. Lots to look forward to at Magic Theater.
2: Thank you.
1: It's a pleasure to be here. Thanks so much for having us.
0: Magic Theater of San Antonio, that's magic with a K. Theater with an R-E. .org, magictheater.org.

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1: This is a Bloomberg Money Minute. A quiet turnaround is happening in corporate America just in time for Pride Month.
2: This year, Target is trimming back Pride items in stores.
1: You may remember the backlash over Target's LGBTQ-themed collection a few years back. Now companies are spending more on Pride-themed causes with a little less publicity.
3: There seems to be this willingness to, you know, sort of at least test the waters again.
1: Jeff Green is an equality reporter for Bloomberg News.
3: Seeing more named sponsors for NYC Pride, which last year they were all kind of, as the organizers called them, silent partners.
1: But this year, Target, MasterCard, and Sky Vodka are putting their names and dollars back behind the parade. American Eagle and Levi Strauss are boosting their gay rights support as well. But Green says companies are still cautious about bringing their merchandise out.
3: It's online, so the e-commerce is there, but they're more tactical about where and community aware about where you might go and see a big display versus a small display.
1: Nathan Hager,
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9: And I'm Monica Ricks in the Bloomberg Newsroom. Here are some of the stories we're watching. Chevron says it's open to expanding in the Middle East despite the ongoing war in Iran that's triggered an unprecedented disruption of global energy markets. CEO Mike Wirth.
14: Middle East has been a tough place to get a good return on your investment. And countries there have been willing to engage in negotiations that offer what we view as a fair balance of returns for investors.
9: Oil actually fell 3% Friday on hopes of a possible deal between the U.S. and Iran soon, with Brent crude closing at $87 a barrel. That's caused gas prices to drop a bit this weekend. AAA's got the national average now at $4.07 a gallon. That's a 10-cent drop from a week ago. Canadian Prime Minister Mark Carney says the Trump administration is now working to keep Congress out of its latest trade talks. Here's Bloomberg's Ed Kalegi.
15: Carney says the three countries in the United States-Mexico-Canada agreement are currently holding separate bilateral talks on a variety of trade irritants, in part because no side wants to make sweeping changes to the existing deal. The Prime Minister said all those discussions are happening in the context of maintaining the foundation of USMCA, which President Trump negotiated and was passed by Congress during his first term. Carney added if the deal were to be fundamentally changed, then that would have to be approved by the relevant legislatures. Ed Kalegi, Bloomberg Radio.
9: OpenAI says it's added more safeguards, including parental controls, to its latest AI model to protect kids after a coalition of state attorneys general sued the startup over its handling of user data and safety of minors. The ChatGPT maker says it's taking these concerns seriously. This week, Kevin Warsh will lead his first press conference as Fed chair following an announcement on interest rates. Bloomberg's Andrew O'Day has a preview.
16: As with several other influential central banks around the world meeting this week, the U.S. Fed is expected to hold the line on rates for now. Of great interest to many traders will be whether any comments by Warsh will reflect his history as a tough inflation fighter or his more recent tone as a low interest rate advocate. Andrew O'Day, Bloomberg Radio.
9: We should also get more consumer insight this week as the Commerce Department reports on May U.S. retail sales. Most economists predict a modest increase, similar to April's 0.5% gain. Global news 24 hours a day and whenever you want it with Bloomberg News Now. I'm Monica Ricks, and this is Bloomberg.
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24: And I'm Joe Weisenthal.
23: Today you are listening to our conversation with Goldman Sachs Chairman and CEO David Solomon. We are talking about running a bank in the age of AI. So, Joe, when we talk about AI and its impact on jobs and businesses, one of the things we like to do, or one of the prisms through which we like to explore AI, is through banks.
24: Absolutely.
23: Right? So you think about banks, they've got big tech budgets.
24: Yep.
23: They're talking to AI companies all the time. They're their clients, essentially. Right. So they're deploying a lot of this technology. And then they have this whole array of jobs, right? You have the classic sort of process workers in the back office.
24: Yes.
23: You've got the junior analysts who are churning out PowerPoints, but you also have bankers in IT who are doing more, I guess, relationship driven business. So you have this really good cross section of the sort of white collar jobs that people think about when we think about AI disruption.
24: Do you remember in the 2010s when every bank CEO is like, you know, we actually like to think of ourselves as a tech company.
23: I remember.
24: That was a fun.
23: Bring in the ping pong tables for the engineers.
24: That's right. That was a fun little era. But no, you're absolutely right. And of course, you know, AI is largely expected, at least until we have much more advanced robotics, expect to affect white collar labor first. You mentioned the whole range, but there are aspects of when I think about being a banker, working a bank, that, to your point, really do feel like relationships. And like there's the cliche, it's like go out and golf, but I think they do actually golf a lot. I think that is part of the business.
23: All right. Well, we'll find out We have spoken to Marco Argenti at Goldman Sachs before. He's the CTO about how the bank is actually deploying technology. But today we have an even more perfect guest.
24: We have the perfect guest.
23: If that's possible, we're going to be speaking, of course, to David Solomon. He's the CEO and chairman of Goldman Sachs. And he just penned an op-ed in the New York Times with the headline, "I'm the CEO of Goldman Sachs. The AI job apocalypse is overblown." So truly the perfect guest to talk about all of this. David, thanks for coming on All Thoughts.
2: Thank you for having me. I'm delighted to be with you guys.
23: Congrats on the op-ed. You're in the media industry now.
2: Well, I'm trying not to be in the media industry, but I'm glad I wrote the op-ed. By the way, not my title, the New York Times title. Mm-hmm. But I'm glad I wrote the op-ed.
23: Why did you write it?
2: Well, I wrote the op-ed. I haven't written a lot of op-eds. I think in my 8 years, I've written two. And the last one was back in 2019 before COVID. And it was around energy, where I was trying to talk about the fact that I thought there was going to be real change in the context of the energy supply chain. And it was very important that we made investments in things that were greener and we moved in that direction. But I also stated at the time, and took a little heat for this very emphatically, that oil and gas was going to be a significant part of the energy supply chain for decades to come. Goldman Sachs would be financing fossil fuel companies for a long, long time. And, you know, looking at the lens now, I think that it is very important that we have a thoughtful and detailed discussion about the change that's going on. And let's just start, if you don't mind, if I can step back. I am hugely, hugely optimistic about this technology and the impact that this technology can have on large-scale enterprises like Goldman Sachs and the productivity gains that it can create, which I do believe can increase economic growth, create more prosperity, and more impact on our economic system broadly in a very, very positive way. I am hugely optimistic. And I think about things in 5 to 10 year time bites. Like, what should we expect to see over the next 10 years? That's the way I think about things when I make a statement like that. At the same point, I'm extraordinarily cognizant about the fact that it's not going to be a straight line. Yeah. There's going to be disruption. There are going to be jobs displaced, as there have been with any other technology acceleration over the course of history. And we, as an important company, and governments also do too, play a role in thinking about what's the best way to make this go as well as possible, but with the ultimate goal of having the technology make our society more productive and therefore allow for more economic growth and more participation

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1: Or, as you did say in the op-ed, like some areas will really change and headcounts will change. But to begin this conversation, you have to know, like, well, what is a job? What does someone actually do at their job? And so, I don't know, maybe this is a chance I'll let you, like, butter you up, let you brag about yourself for a little bit. I saw a quote, I was doing some prep, and you were talking about early in your career and going from Bear Stearns to Goldman Sachs. And you said, I was a big producer at Bear Stearns. I built a lot of relationships there and brought a lot of relationships to the firm. What made you good at your job? What was, like, there were a lot of people there at Bear at the time. You eventually became the CEO of Goldman Sachs. What was it that, like, the skill that you've had or that successful people in that role had that made them do their jobs well?
2: Well, finance has evolved. You know, I started in 1984. I recently referred to that as the prehistoric days of finance, when, by the way, I had long flowing hair. You know, it was just a very different world. And so let's just start with the fact that finance was a relatively nascent industry and also had been relatively stagnant for 15 years, because we really went through a period from the late 60s to the early 1980s where interest rates were going straight up.
1: Yeah.
2: September 15th, 1982 is a very, very important day in the history of financial markets, because that is the day that the 10-year treasury hit 15.9%. And it also happens to be a little less than 2 years before, you know, I landed at the Irving Trust Company at One Wall Street to start my career. And, you know, at the time you got trained to do analysis, but the business was very entrepreneurial. There was very little structure, and there was so much open running room to go out and participate that young people, especially when you got away from the most white shoe firms, which at the time were Goldman Sachs and Morgan Stanley, were really encouraged to go make their way. And so I was working at Irving Trust, and this was a time when almost everybody in finance went to business school. I was applying to business school in 1985, and I got a job offer to work in the junk bond business at Drexel Burnham. And I decided to take it because it appeared lucrative, and my dad...
3: Junk bonds were like the only thing taking off, basically, in finance in the early 80s,
2: It was definitely an area of finance that was accelerating, and it was very entrepreneurial. And I said to my dad, this is taking a risk because everybody else is going to business school. Hmm. And my dad said, go try it for 2 years. If it doesn't work, you go to business school in 2 years. I mean, it was a pretty simple piece of advice. But I went to Drexel Burnham. It was very entrepreneurial, and the culture... There were good things and bad things about the culture at Drexel, and some of the bad things are the reason why in 1990, on February 14th, 1990, Drexel Burnham went out of business, as many other Wall Street firms have in the history of Wall Street. But for the 4.5 years that I was there, basically, I was told, go find a way to build relationships and make money. Go find a way to build, you know, I was 24 years old. Go bring business into the firm.
3: Did you golf?
2: At a desk. I golfed a little bit, but we sat on a desk. And we called people and talked to people. And it was a time in the world when if you picked up the phone and called someone, you would get them on the phone and you would talk to them. And just if you were an effective salesperson, you could do a lot of business.
1: So to some extent, you were like good at sales. You were good at making that call.
2: One of the great experiences I have, this is an experience I've talked about a little bit, but I haven't talked about a lot. But a seminal experience in my personal development was the summer after my freshman year in college. I got an internship in a Merrill Lynch office. That happened to be the office that was, I think it was like Ken Penn Plaza. It was by Madison Square Garden. And I got the internship because I was my high school girlfriend's father ran that Merrill Lynch office.
1: That always helps.
2: And and he said, why don't you come and do an internship for the summer? And I said, what would you do? And he said, you'd call on clients. I really had no idea what he was talking about. So I show up at this Merrill Lynch office and they plop me down. And they give me a zip code list. Okay, basically, and it was the zip code was 10028 and 10128. Basically the Upper East Side of Manhattan. This is 1981.

0: okay? They give me a zip code list. And they say, make 100 phone calls a day and ask people if they're interested in talking to a Merrill Lynch broker. And during the course of the summer, okay, for 8 weeks, I made 100 phone calls a day. I got 5 people to talk to a Merrill Lynch broker, and we went and had one meeting and opened one account.
1: Oh, my God.
0: Okay. It was brutal. Brutal. And after the first week, I said to my dad, I was like, I don't know if I can do this for the whole summer. And he said, yes, you can. You took it on. You got to finish it. And I started thinking about, and this is the seminal thing that I'm trying to point to. I started to think about, how am I going to make this more fun? Because it is very difficult to cold call. Now, this was a time when people would answer the telephone, but, and I just started making it a game. And, but what did it teach me? It taught me to pick up the phone and talk to anybody. And when I got to Drexel Burnham, and here there were real financial incentives for picking up the phone and talking to people. I mean, they weren't paying me anything, and they just wanted me to do this, and I was doing it to learn. You put financial incentives in place, I found I could call anybody, I could get people on the phone, I could keep people on the phone, I could go see people, I could relate to people, even though I was very young, and I could bring business into the firm. And very quickly, I became good at that. And when I arrived, you know, at startup, Drexel Burnham went out of business, I very quickly became a very significant producer and a culture that was kind of eat what you kill. And it was a great experience. I don't think that's the way, I don't think it was the perfect culture. And, you know, cultures evolved. But I do think there's something here. And one of the things we're talking about a lot at Goldman, I think it's really important. I still think human-to-human contact matters a lot. And I think one of the great opportunities we have with this technology expansion is to get our young people out with clients, talking to clients, broadening our client footprint. They're incredibly capable. Well, they're incredibly capable. This shifted over the last 30, 40 years. And it really, I don't think it shifted for the better. And now we're going to shift it back. And I think it's a real opportunity.
1: Say more about this, because in your op-ed, you talk about the Stanford data showing like a 16% decline in entry-level hiring. So this is something that's happening right now. So how do you see the role of junior analysts? And then how do you, I guess, train the next generation of banking talent at Goldman?
0: I think that's a really, really good question. And I want to get to that. But I just want to comment on one of the things that you said that I think is a really interesting thing for us to think about. Because I did quote that statistic.
1: Mm-hmm.
0: But I think it's important for us to think about and see that statistic for what it is.
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1: And I'm Tracy Alloway, and this is Oddlots on Bloomberg Radio.
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1: 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I'm Tracy Alloway.
2: And I'm Joe Wasenthal.
1: Today's episode, we are looking at how to run a bank in the age of AI. We are speaking with Goldman Sachs CEO David Solomon. Say more about this, because in your op-ed, you talk about the Stanford data showing like a 16% decline in entry-level hiring. So this is something that's happening right now. And presumably a lot of the work that younger analysts at Goldman Sachs do right now could be commoditized through AI, right? If I'm building a PowerPoint presentation, I no longer need like 10 analysts to stay up all night to do that. I can just generate it through a platform. So how do you see the role of junior analysts? And then how do you, I guess, train the next generation of banking talent at Goldman?
0: I think that's a really, really good question. And I want to get to that. But I just want to comment on one of the things that you said that I think is a really interesting thing for us to think about. Because I did quote that statistic.
1: Mm-hmm.
0: But I think it's important for us to think about and see that statistic for what it is, okay? Because when I graduated from college, it was very, very hard to get a job. But not everybody wanted to get a job, okay, in the white-collar professions that are defined by the 16%. But I'd also argue, even today, if you graduate from a liberal arts college and you want to go be a school teacher, okay, that's not counted in the 16%. Okay, there's not a decline. What they've done is they've taken a handful of industries that they're looking at that fit this kind of social narrative of what the right kind of job is when you're coming out of college.
1: Mm-hmm.
0: Okay, which, by the way, I think is a very faulty lens to look through. And that group is declining by 16%. Okay, but if you want, what if you want to go, but what if you graduate from college and you say, you know what? I really think I can do something really cool and entrepreneurial by making the world's best sub sandwich. I'm going to go open a store and start a sub business and try to grow a sub business. And over the next however many decades, you grow a huge sub business.
1: Joe used to be in the sandwich business.
0: Were you in the sandwich business?
2: The sandwich business.
1: After college.
2: That's a nice way of saying I had a job at a deli.
0: There are so many, there are so many different things you can do. I've got great friends I went to college with. I have one friend that I went to college with that basically graduated from college. He had studied science, you know, physical sciences, and he decided he wanted to be an electrician. And he had his own electrical business in upstate New York, where I went to college. But then ultimately, he got pulled into other kinds of businesses where the skills he had developed over 10 or 20 years building his electrician business could be put into other things, and his career evolved. And so there's a narrative about jobs and entry-level jobs and what it means. I don't even know what it all means. What I know is you want to be a learner through life. You go to school to get educated and to broaden yourself and to meet people. Not everybody should go to a traditional school. There should be lots of different paths. But the goal is to start on the journey of figuring out what you're passionate about, what you enjoy, how you're going to make money, how you're going to support yourself, how you're going to support, hopefully, the family that you have. And there are lots of different paths. There are lots and lots of different paths.
1: Okay, but assume that we're talking about someone who wants to get into Goldman out of college.
0: Yeah. And I don't mean to pontificate about that.
1: No,
0: but I think it's a really important thing, because this goes to the op-ed and kind of the labor force. There's a lot of the labor force that has nothing to do with what we're talking about. Mm-hmm. I think that's something that we've got to keep coming back to in the discussion. So, you know, coming to Goldman at this point in time, we just have 2,500, it might be 2,400 interns starting.
1: Wow.
0: And in July, we have approximately the same number of permanent new hires that are starting. The first thing is, there are a bunch of them that are in, quote, client-facing jobs and roles. There are a bunch of them that are in operational roles. There are a bunch of them that are in technology and engineering roles. There's a wide, wide range of jobs. I mean, there are a couple of them that are working in marketing, okay, and advertising. I mean, there's a wide, wide range of jobs. All the experiences are different. All the opportunity sets are different. When I was talking to you about out with clients, I was talking about the people that are in the client-facing roles.
1: Mm-hmm.
0: And one of the things I truly believe in, look, I see this. I sat with a group of venture-backed founders at dinner in my apartment the other night. The average age was like 28. So impressive, so smart. By the way, the people who are hiring at Goldman Sachs are so impressive, so smart. They're peers with these people that are going and starting businesses. They can't go out and talk to clients and have an impact. And so with the technology, it makes it more leveraging. I mean, I think you guys saw, because I've used this example of when I started doing a common stock comparison, took 6 hours.
2: Yeah.
0: Go, microfiche, Wall Street Journal, the only source of historical stock prices, put it on graph paper, take a picture of it. If you really think about that example, what that example is actually saying is, if you were a company and you wanted to know where your stock was trading during the day, you had two choices. You could call, or three choices, I guess, technically. You could call your investment banker and say, hey, where is my stock trading right now? And the fact that we had a Quotron in our office, okay, we could tell them.
2: Yeah.
0: They didn't know. They didn't have a Quotron. Or you could call your stockbroker if you had one, or go outside your office and find a Merrill Lynch or an E.F. Hutton or a Dean Witter office on the street and look at the ticker tape and wait until your stock would buy on the ticker tape. Okay. Or you could wait until the next day and open up the Wall Street Journal and see where your stock traded that day. So we were offering a huge value service by simply having this technological machine that allowed us to tell them where their stock was trading. So if you think about what young people were doing when I started, a lot of what we were doing was taking very primitive technology and giving information to people that were trying to run their businesses. And the pace of everything was very, very slow. We've now, over 40-some years, accelerated that enormously. And so the productivity level of all these people is going up, up, and up, and up. We haven't had fewer people. Now, maybe this technology is accelerating in a way where over time we will actually fundamentally have fewer people. But what I would argue is the real challenge for us is we've got to find ways to apprentice them and teach them a variety of things that they're not going to intuitively learn because they don't actually have to work as hard to get the answer. Mm. When I had to go to the microfiche and look at the different stocks and see how they were trading, actually put it on graph paper and absorb the differences and do the math to explain what the percentage compounding differences were, I was learning something.
3: Yeah.
0: That now, if you ask for it, you get it instantaneously. You know, has your brain really absorbed what's actually happening? And so the challenge is, how do we apprentice and give people the base of knowledge, but how do we also allow these tools to allow them to get out into the world so that they can really have a bigger impact faster? And we don't have the answers to this yet, but we're really thinking about that.
2: Two sort of short job-related questions. First one, you can almost yes or no. It's like those skills that you had, you were very comfortable picking up the phone and so forth and getting maybe people to answer. Today, is there a role for that person still? That same
0: definitely.
2: Basic. Okay.
0: Definitely. That's what I figured. By the way, I don't think that's going to change. You guys can go look. I gave a commencement speech at Wharton last month, and one of the lines in the commencement speech was, the telephone is one of the greatest pieces of technology in the world. You know, use it. A telephone call to someone is 10 times more valuable than a text or an email. My daughter says that's an unverified statistic, but I know that's true. And it is. If I call you personally on the phone, it's going to have a completely different impact than if I sent you a text or an email.
2: But I don't know your number.
1: I would also accept a text from David Solomon.
2: Just as the follow-up, and this is more of a sort of specific
0: that's
2: right now.
0: That's not going away. I mean, I really believe, Joe, that's not going to go away.
2: Of that mix of new hires, the range of jobs, including engineering jobs, including, can you identify, is there a change different between today and 2026 versus, say, the pre-ChatGPT or 2021? Have you seen a difference yet, just in terms of, like, the allocations of anything with any hiring decisions so
0: subtle,
2: far?
0: Subtle changes, but you can't look at it in a vacuum. So you said to me, I can be very detailed with
2: you. Please,
0: I think with all this stuff, it's nuanced, details matter. If you look over the last 10 years, I'd say what's happened is the amount of engineering talent we had at the firm grew materially on a relative basis to operational talent or client talent. Okay? There are a variety of things that happened because of the pandemic that bloated or inflated hiring across all large enterprises.
2: Yeah.
0: And so if you say, since ChatGPT, like, if you take 2022, that was like the high watermark of the bloat.
2: This is the problem with all these comparisons.
0: The high watermark of the bloat from COVID. Yeah.
2: Historians will be vexed by the confounding variables of 2022 for a very long time.
0: Absolutely. So if you ask me a question, I'm like, okay, 2022. Yes, but that's the wrong starting point.
2: Okay.
0: Because if you look at 2022, a bunch of what we've done from 2022 to 2025, and now in 2026, was correcting the stupid things that we did in 2020 and 2021. And so I think you've got to look at it through a 10-year lens. And what I would say is, at this point, if you look at a 10-year lens, it shifted to more heavily weighted engineering. My guess is that's going to shift differently going forward, given the power of these tools and our ability to code.
2: Mm-hmm.
0: And you're going to see nuanced changes that probably to some degree reduce the number of people that we start with over the next few years, but probably not what you and I would call dramatically.
2: Okay.
0: So I don't want to be, you know, predictive, because if I throw out a number, I hear everybody's going to start holding me to the number. But, you know, I just told you we were running it at 2,500, which, by the way, looks similar to what we were running at pre-COVID.
2: Okay.
0: But lower than the 3,000 plus we were running in 2021. Okay. My guess is it's going to be in the next 3 years that will contract a little, but not in a way when you and I would say, wow, this is a huge, huge change.
1: Hmm.
0: We're still going to hire a lot of people out of school.
1: I mean, aside from potential headcount reductions and like cost savings, how do you actually measure productivity gains at Goldman?
0: That is a great question, Tracy. I can tell you some examples of things we're doing where I know we'll be able to quantify some significant productivity gains. But they're more in the category of remaking operating processes.
1: Mm-hmm.
0: So what we're doing under...
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0: 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We also have collaborative power going on inside the firm in the context of 1GS, 1.0 and 2.0 that are adding to revenue growth. 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
31: I'm Monica Ricks in the Bloomberg Newsroom. Here are some of the stories we're watching. Chevron says it's open to expanding in the Middle East despite the ongoing war in Iran that's triggered an unprecedented disruption of global energy markets. CEO Mike Wirth.
32: Middle East has been a tough place to get a good return on your investment. And countries there have been willing to engage in negotiations that offer what we view as a fair balance of returns for investors.
31: Oil actually fell 3% Friday on hopes of a possible deal between the U.S. and Iran soon, with Brent crude closing at $87 a barrel. That's caused gas prices to drop a bit this weekend. AAA's got the national average now at $4.07 a gallon. That's a 10-cent drop from a week ago. Canadian Prime Minister Mark Carney says the Trump administration is now working to keep Congress out of its latest trade talks. Here's Bloomberg's Ed Kalecki.
33: Carney says the three countries in the United States-Mexico-Canada agreement are currently holding separate bilateral talks on a variety of trade irritants, in part because no side wants to make sweeping changes to the existing deal. The Prime Minister said all those discussions are happening in the context of maintaining the foundation of USMCA, which President Trump negotiated and was passed by Congress during his first term. Carney added if the deal were to be fundamentally changed, then that would have to be approved by the relevant legislatures. Ed Kalecki, Bloomberg Radio.
31: OpenAI says it's added more safeguards, including parental controls, to its latest AI model to protect kids after a coalition of state attorneys general sued the startup over its handling of user data and safety of minors. The ChatGPT maker says it's taking these concerns seriously. This week, Kevin Warsh will lead his first press conference as Fed chair following an announcement on interest rates. Bloomberg's Andrew O'Day has a preview.
34: As with several other influential central banks around the world meeting this week, the U.S. Fed is expected to hold the line on rates for now. Of great interest to many traders will be whether any comments by Warsh will reflect his history as a tough inflation fighter or his more recent tone as a low interest rate advocate. Andrew O'Day, Bloomberg Radio.
31: We should also get more consumer insight this week as the Commerce Department reports on May U.S. retail sales. Most economists predict a modest increase, similar to April's 0.5% gain. Global news 24 hours a day and whenever you want it with Bloomberg News Now. I'm Monica Ricks, and this is Bloomberg.
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2: And I'm Jill Weisenthal.
1: On today's show, we are talking how Goldman Sachs is deploying AI. We are speaking with CEO David Solomon. Speaking of equity raisings, you got the lead on the SpaceX IPO. So again, congrats on that.
3: Our team, really the team on that, really, really extraordinary. Dan Dees, Kim Posnett, I mean, just really Susie Scher, really, really extraordinary partners of the firm have just done an extraordinary job over years. I mean, so over years.
1: I imagine this was a very competitive process, right? And you were talking a lot about the importance of relationships earlier. Using SpaceX as a concrete example, like, what does that relationship actually look like? Is it true that you were, you know, sliding into Elon Musk's DMs to pitch yourself? Like, what is it that you offer to a potential client that other banks can't offer?
3: Well, I mean, there are things that I'm willing to say and try to give you some perspective on it. But the most important point that I could amplify about this is we didn't win this in the last 6 months. We won this over the last 20 years.
1: Wow.
3: The decision wasn't made. The decision wasn't made until the last 6 months. And there's a lot of things that the team did over the last 6 months that contributed to the ultimate result, which, by the way, now we have to execute. But this is a cumulative effort of lots and lots of people over 20 years. And we first met Elon Musk. And the person that first was responsible for covering him was a guy named Stuart Bernstein, who was doing a bunch of stuff around kind of green energy. And he and his brother had Solar City. That's where we first connected with Elon. And then we took Tesla public when Tesla went. Sometime around Solar City and Tesla, I first met Elon. And so I've known Elon for more than 15 years. Dan Dees, Stuart Bernstein, kind of semi-retired from the firm in the early part of the last decade. So let's say 2012, 2013. And Dan Dees, who now runs our global banking and markets business, was an investment banker who was just coming back to the U.S. after having been in Asia for a long time. And he was basing out of the West Coast and running our TMT banking business. And he started building a personal relationship with Elon. And Dan has built a really wonderful dialogue with Elon over a long time. But it's not a straight line. And there are times where we're doing things and we're not completely in sync. But at the end of the day, as a firm, we've been long-term committed to Elon, his companies, his teams. By the way, in this situation, Brett Johnson, the CEO, is a hugely, hugely important guy. And we've had people spending time with him for years and years and years. And that's what our business is. Our business is building trusting relationships over time with people, giving the right advice, taking a long-term view, not being transactional, and trying to earn trust. So when the biggest, most important things happen in the world, we have a better chance of being asked to provide services. And that's kind of what we do.
2: Did you send him a DM?
3: So with respect to the DM, it is, unfortunately, it's untrue that I pitched Elon via DM about the deal.
2: Okay.
3: But what is true, and this is the way facts get confused, Elon, some point in the last year, stopped taking texts on his phone or emails and started telling people that he knew that if you wanted to get in touch with him, direct message him on X. And so because I have a relationship where I reach out to Elon and we exchange messages about a whole variety of different things, I stopped sending him texts on his phone and started direct messaging him when I wanted to. I actually, I went back actually and looked at the chain, you know, in my X account over the last 6 months just to make sure I wasn't wrong about this when I saw it in the press. And I said to Tony, I don't think this is true. And I never asked Elon in a text message about the IPO. We focused on his team. We focused on the work that we had to do. And we're really proud and pleased to be leading this. And we're going to do everything we can working with the other banks to get the best result that we can for SpaceX.
2: So it looks like this year is going to be a year of mega IPOs. We had the private confidential filing from Anthropic. We'll probably get a couple others, et cetera. However, the much bigger story is still generally private capital markets have gotten so liquid that some of these very successful companies, they could, in theory, maybe never go public if they didn't want to. Some people think this is bad for capitalism, that a bunch of big companies are going to come in, and that unlike the Microsofts and the Apples and so forth, where the broad public really got to participate, even if you were just an index fund investor in a lot of the upside, these companies are going to be coming at some of the biggest market cap companies in the index, and the public investor will not have caught any of the ride from the 500th biggest in the S&P 500 to the 20th, etc. Does this break capitalism? Is this bad for the U.S., or is this fine?
3: Well, I'm going to give you a conclusion first, and then we can try to dig in a little bit to the details, which I know you guys love to do.
1: Mm-hmm.
3: But I just start. I don't think this is going to break capitalism.
2: Okay. All right.
3: I think it's good for the
2: red
3: U.S.
2: Red headline.
1: There goes your headline.
3: I think it's good for the U.S. that we have the biggest,
2: by the way,
3: most important
2: breaking hot headline just moved on the terminal. Anthropic said to tap Morgan Stanley, Goldman Sachs to lead IPO. This just came out.
3: Okay.
2: So there you go. Okay. Anyway, keep going.
3: So I think this is good for the United States to have the biggest, most important companies in the world. When you talk about what's happening, there are a lot of complex things happening about why we have fewer public companies today than we had 25 years ago.
2: Yeah.
3: And this is a long-term journey around policy decisions and market structure over a very long period of time. The reason that companies like Microsoft went public when they did it, the size that they did, was there was no capital available to them other than going into the public market.
2: Right, right.
3: But it's not fair to say that investors got to participate, in everything, because it's not like there's more access for investors.
2: Well, no one talks
3: today
2: about the 900 companies that went to zero that went public in the same year as Microsoft.
3: And by the way, that's another thing. Most companies don't survive. Yeah. So it's just not that simple. I do think we've created a regulatory structure and a market structure that really makes it unattractive to go public until you have to. The reason these companies are going public now is because they have to. They have capital needs that are so voracious that it is not prudent for them to try to do 100% of it in the private market and not have a public currency. Hmm. It's just not prudent. And that's why I think you're going to see a bunch of these companies go public. They actually need the capital. It's interesting. I've advised companies for years, and at one point 25 years ago, I actually ran the equity capital markets business at Goldman Sachs. That was a job I had early in my career in Goldman Sachs. And I used to say to companies, there are a few reasons to go public. You need the capital. You need the currency. You have to create liquidity for early investors. But all the other stuff that people talk about is really not critical. And you have to recognize that if you're running a company successfully and you don't need those things, when you take it public, you will run it differently. You will run it differently. It is different running a public company than a private company. There are different pressures. There's different life cycle of how you have to respond. You will run it differently. And so my advice has always been, wait as long as you possibly can to go public. Okay, if you're giving advice to companies. And I think companies have recognized the capital's been available privately at most scale. The liquidity has been available in a variety of different ways at most scale. The currency thing is tricky, but generally speaking, with these growth companies, they don't need the currency because they're growing. They're not doing M&A. And so I think you're going to see a bunch of these companies go public because they need the capital, because they've reached the scale and they have a demand for capital where they need the capital. And I think the current SEC chairman is working on a variety of things that hopefully will take some of the friction out of going public, which will help a little bit. But at the end of the day, given the way markets work and indexation and passive funds and ETFs, a $5 billion market cap company with an $800 million IPO is just, it's the discount associated with getting that going has been less attractive to investors. And part of the reason is public capitals, but private capital has been available without a discount.
1: Yeah.
3: But that, by the way, that could be a cyclical thing. In other words, we could see periods of time where private capital will have a bigger discount. The public market will be more efficient. And then you'll see more of those companies come to the public market. But I think fundamentally, we're going to operate with fewer public companies and the companies are going to be bigger. I mean, that's the way the market structure has evolved.
2: Just between the three of us here. No one else. Between the three of us here. I know you're part of Mythos and Project Glasswing. And there's this cynical take. It's like, oh, they just released it to a small group because they actually didn't have enough compute, whatever. What have you seen? And is it really is it keeping your cybersecurity people up at night? Have you found a bunch of bugs that you didn't know about? Tell us, what can you tell us about
3: that? Here's what I can say publicly. I think it's very important. These models are incredibly powerful. And I think it's very, very important that these companies that are producing these incredibly powerful models work collaboratively with the government and with the private sector to give people opportunities to understand what these models can do and to try to continue to secure our critical infrastructure as effectively as we can. Do I think the process around this was perfect? No, but we're learning as we go. And I think there are a lot of things in the process that have been good and have been helpful. It wouldn't surprise you that just using financial services, for example, is the 8 largest banks are significantly ahead on cyber investment and cyber protection over the last decade than bank number 2000 that sits in the middle of the country in Arkansas. Okay. And the risk in financial services, it doesn't mean that there can't be issues for the biggest banks, and the biggest banks need to constantly think about this. We invest a lot in this and we're all over this. That doesn't mean we can't have a problem. We could. But the risk is that a medium-sized bank has a problem and it creates fear in a broader group of medium-sized banks. And you don't have to look that far. If you look at SVB and how SVB had a problem and it created fear in a variety of banks, you could see a cyber attack at a mid-sized bank.
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3: Business community get more invested. And by the way, that's something that's got to happen both by the private sector investing more, but also the government finding ways to help. So, you know, I do think that the administration's executive order to get these models is important. There's got to be coordination between the government and business on this. And I think the process will continue to get better. There are going to be more models. There's going to be more process. And, you know, we've obviously had a team that's learning, looking, you know, we learned making adjustments, and we're going to continue to do that. But that has been a part of what we do. This might be accelerating a little bit, but it's not that different from what we've been doing for a long time. Just maybe the pace of some of the change on what these models can do is going a little bit faster. And so we've got to be more nimble, and we have the resources to do that. What I worry about is all the companies that don't have the resources to do it. And it's, by the way, it's not just financial infrastructure. Think about energy infrastructure. The big company is to be way ahead of, you know, a local water company in Akron, Ohio. Right? And so everybody's vulnerable. And so we've got to figure out how to help people and bring people along.
1: Thank you so much for coming on Opal. It's really appreciated.
3: Well, thank you for having me, guys. And I appreciate the conversation.
2: Yeah, it was fantastic.
3: I appreciate
2: you
3: guys.
2: Thank you so much.
3: Thank you. Appreciate it.
2: This has been Odd Lots on Bloomberg Radio. I'm Joe Weisenthal.
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8: 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Hotel rooms are all starting to look alike, thanks in part to corporate ownership.
10: There's sort of a big six, and basically it accounts for over 60% of the world's hotels are basically owned by six corporations.
8: Brandon Presser wrote the story for Bloomberg News.
10: I think that we can think about, you know, big corporations and, you know, the pipelines where they all buy the same beds and the same nightstands from the same places.
8: And then there's the way we're actually using our hotel rooms.
10: Our trips have become a lot shorter over the last 100 years, and we don't dress up for different activities like we used to. We dress more casually now, so we use less storage space in a hotel as well. So all of these things are being taken out of hotels, like drawers and closets, and they're not being replaced with anything.
8: But there is one part of the hotel that owners are pouring money into, and that is the lobby, because people want to post on social media. I'm Charlie Pellett, Bloomberg.
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29: And I'm Monica Ricks in the Bloomberg newsroom. Here are some of the stories we're watching. The future's bright for the New York Knicks following their big championship win last night. Sportico deputy editor Eben Novi Williams tells us that title is going to make it easier for the Knicks to bring in more talent now and for owners to possibly score more in a potential sale.
30: As sports team valuations soar, the Lakers just sold for $10 billion. The Knicks, following this championship, would probably sell for quite a bit more. And even with the recent stock surge, the public markets don't value the Knicks in the same way that I think a private transaction would. So I'm very curious to see if this championship does anything to change the trajectory and honestly what that trajectory is for the ownership of the Knicks.
29: Sportico's Eben Novi Williams on Bloomberg this weekend. Before the big win, Bloomberg reports the New York Knicks were valued at $9.85 billion, the third most valuable team in the NBA. The Federal Reserve will be making a big decision this week on interest rates with new chairman Kevin Warsh leading the charge. Sarah Wolf is senior economist at Morgan Stanley.
31: For the Fed meeting itself, we're going to get a summary of economic projections. The last one we got was in March. A lot has changed in the last few months. Growth is coming in stronger, but at the same time, inflation is higher. And what we're seeing among economists and the FOMC is more of a consensus that neutral is higher. And so that cut for this year is going to be taken out of the projections, likely a cut or two for next year as well. And we're going to be entering this world of higher for longer.
29: That's Morgan Stanley's Sarah Wolf. We'll get that decision on Wednesday, but rates are widely expected to remain unchanged. New economic data out this week will feature a lot more from the home front. Bloomberg's Andrew O'Day explains.
32: We begin Monday with the National Association of Home Builders monthly index of industry sentiment, with mortgage rates and broader inflationary pressures factoring in. The most recent employment report showing stronger than forecast job growth and the latest consumer sentiment measure could help lift builders' outlook and therefore building plans. Wednesday, we get the Realtors Association's measure of pending home sales in May. The pace of home contract signings may have increased from April, but Bloomberg Economics notes that the collective economic strain has helped lead to rising numbers of cancellations between contract and closing. Andrew O'Day, Bloomberg Radio.
29: 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I'm Monica Ricks, and this is Bloomberg.
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1: You're listening to the Big Take Podcast on Bloomberg Radio. I'm Sarah Holder, and today on the show, part one of an episode about Meta's push to build its largest data center yet in rural Louisiana.
18: All right, Riley Griffin, reporter with Bloomberg News here. I am driving up northeastern Louisiana, a rural part of the state called Richland Parish. This is cotton land, cotton, corn, soybeans.
1: Riley Griffin typically spends her days in Silicon Valley. She's a tech reporter for Bloomberg. But for the past year, she's been following a story that's brought her to a different corner of the country, a place called Richland Parish in the Louisiana Delta.
18: Gas is cheaper than where I live in San Francisco, that's for sure.
1: Richland Parish is made up of a handful of towns and villages, Rayville, Delhi, Mangum, and some unincorporated land. All told, the parish spans about 550 square miles. It's nearly 12 times the size of San Francisco, but has a population 40 times smaller.
18: I'm driving out here. I'm listening to Tim McGraw. I'm gonna live where the green grass grows. And Lainey Wilson, both of whom are from this area.
1: Richland, like so many agricultural and manufacturing communities around the U.S., has spent decades on the decline. Struggled to break even. Most kids don't go to college. When they do leave, they often don't come back. Local leaders have been looking for something to revamp the area's economy, an opportunity that would bring new investment to town. And a few years ago, one came knocking.
19: Meta, which owns Facebook and Instagram, has been ramping up spending on artificial intelligence.
1: Meta is worth $1.5 trillion and owns some of the biggest social media brands in the world. But the technology landscape has been changing. AI is everywhere. And by many metrics, Meta has fallen behind.
20: This is an AI arms race.
21: Inside the company called OpenAI,
22: Anthropic is building generative AI, a system that can draft content as if a human made it.
18: Google, OpenAI, and Anthropic, these are known as kind of the frontier of the AI race right now. People don't often mention Meta in the same breath, and that's a problem for the company.
1: Just last month, the company laid off 8,000 workers, 10% of its workforce, as it ramps up spending on AI development and infrastructure. Infrastructure like data centers, which house the chips that power large language models. And Meta CEO Mark Zuckerberg has plans to build one of the biggest data centers in the world, nearly 4,000 acres, the size of about 3,000 football fields. He's calling it Hyperion, after the Greek Titan.
18: Mark Zuckerberg is a man who loves a reference to the classics.
1: It's a project that will take a lot of investment, a lot of energy and water, and a lot of land. Enter Richland Parish.
23: You know, you've heard of Silicon Valley, right? We're Silicon Bayou.
1: Meta's plans for this rural slice of Louisiana have captured the attention of some of the most powerful people in the world.
24: Look at that. That's the size of Manhattan.
1: But as Meta zeroes in on the parish, residents are grappling with what it could mean to become the epicenter of the company's biggest AI push yet.
33: 20 years from now, AI may be as obsolete as bag phones are today.
34: You know, the math eventually becomes hard math at some point.
35: I don't want it to affect detrimentally our water, nor the price of utilities.
36: We don't fully grasp what's coming.
2: Sarah Holder, and this is The Big Take from Bloomberg News. Today on the show, Richland Parish's bet on a new kind of crop, data. Could Meta's ambitions bring economic salvation? Or will the community trade one uncertain future for another?
4: No more unchecked data centers.
2: When a new data center arrives in an area, the community reaction can sometimes sound like this.
5: We're not buying it.